0: partnerships wherever and with everyone, he says. In his trademark folksy manner to reporters, Lula made pleas for world peace. He called on the UN Security Council members to get together, share some whiskeys and pork knuckles, and pledge peace instead of war. In a social media post, President Trump called Lula very dynamic and said talks will continue. Kerry Khan, NPR News, Rio de Janeiro.
1: Officials in Argentina are scrambling to figure out if their country is the source of a deadly hantavirus outbreak that's gripped an Atlantic cruise. The country is consistently ranked as having the highest incidence of the rare rat-borne disease in Latin America. Officials reported 101 hantavirus infections in Argentina since June 2025. That's roughly double the caseload recorded over the same period last year. Many public health researchers attribute the acceleration to climate change. This is NPR News. The world of plants is also being devastated by climate change. One new study out today says tens of thousands of plant species will likely go extinct as warmer temperatures and shifting rain patterns ruin their habitats. And a second looks at what the world loses when flowering plants cease to exist. The U.S. Soccer Federation officially opened its new home today south of Atlanta. As Marlon Hyde from member station WABE reports, the campus opens a few weeks before the men's national team arrives to prepare for the World Cup.
2: Visitors of all ages toured the new Arthur M. Blank U.S. Soccer National Training Center during the opening ceremony in Fayetteville, Georgia. The $250 million facility has more than a dozen full pitches and serves as the new HQ of the Sports Federation. Cindy Parlow-Cohn is U.S. Soccer's president.
3: A lot of people look at this and they think it's just for our 27 national teams. That couldn't be further from the truth. This is for everyone in our soccer community.
2: The men's national team will arrive ahead of the World Cup, which starts next month. It is being played across 16 host cities in the U.S., Mexico, and Canada. Atlanta is hosting 8 matches, including a semifinal. For NPR News, I'm Marlon Hyde in Fayetteville.
1: A storm chaser was helping search through a Mississippi trailer park destroyed by tornadoes when he heard a kitten meowing from the rubble. He searched in the dark for several minutes before finding the kitten trapped inside the remains of a wall. Video shows him pulling the frightened animal to safety and comforting it in his arms. The kitten did not appear to be seriously hurt. The U.S. stock market fell from its records today. 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
5: From APM, American Public Media, this is Performance Today. I'm Valerie Kaler. So glad to have you along for today's musical adventures and discoveries. I have not been a kid for a really long time. Decades, okay? Several of them. But there's enough kid left in me to feel a very childlike giggle bubble up when I catch a glimpse of a flitting fairy light bouncing through the trees. Where I grew up in Arizona, lightning bugs were scarce. So imagine my utter delight when we visited relatives in the Midwest, and I got to see these twinkly little bodies dancing through the summer air. I was always a little bit afraid they would shock me, but the whimsy would quickly win me over. Now, everyone knows that fireflies glow because magic, right? I suppose if you want to get technical, they also get a little help from something called bioluminescence. Special organs in their abdomens produce light due to a chemical reaction between luciferin, luciferase, and oxygen. It's kind of like a natural glow stick. Composer Jesse Montgomery draws lots of creative inspiration from light. In the piece we're about to hear, she focused on the qualities of chemiluminescence, chemical reactions that produce light from non-light sources. So, glow sticks, bioluminescent edges of the ocean, and lightning bugs. Here are Sphinx Virtuosi playing Chemiluminescence by Jesse Montgomery, in concert in Boston, Massachusetts.

Composer Jessie Montgomery loves reflecting the properties of light in her music. In the piece we just heard, she explored light created by chemical reactions. It's called Chemiluminescence by Jessie Montgomery. Sphinx Virtuosi gave that concert at the Isabella Stewart Gardner Museum in Boston, Massachusetts.

0: 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Their mission is to get you back to work, back to play, back to life. Information's at 580-351-9956.
1: 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Further details are available at lawtonok.gov.
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2: Next, it's music by Franz Schubert, written just a couple months before his death. He was frantically busy. Maybe he sensed he didn't have much time left to write out all the music that lived in his head. Although popular culture had kind of passed him by at this point in his career, he was still recognized and celebrated by his small, devoted, and very wise circle of friends, who'd come to the living room concerts called Schubertiads to hear the latest. They heard this piano sonata for the first time in the summer of 1828. Here's the finale of Franz Schubert's Sonata No. 21 with Jonathan Biss at the piano in Spivey Hall.

One Schubert biographer called his subject, quote, a non-public musician. He meant that it didn't matter much to Franz Schubert whether or not members of the general public ever heard his works, let alone liked them. He was perfectly content if his family and friends appreciated what he created. We just heard pianist Jonathan Biss with the finale of that Schubert sonata in a concert hall, Spivey Hall, at Clayton State University in Morrow, Georgia. Thanks to the Walter and Emily Spivey Foundation for sharing that recording with us.

0: 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Hilary Hahn just ahead, playing a concerto with a really long orchestral introduction. 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
0: 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We're about to hear the great violinist Hilary Hahn in concert in Germany, playing the violin concerto by Beethoven. Hilary Hahn is quick to point out that, yeah, the violin is officially the solo part in this piece, but it's not like Beethoven forgot about the orchestra.
6: This concerto has large sections where I don't play, and the orchestra shapes the interpretation of a very large section with the conductor, and then that influences what I play next, because it's not like they play, and then, okay, that piece is over, and now I play my thing. No, I come out of what they did, and I try to lead into the next thing that they do.
0: So it's a conversation between the solo violin and the orchestra. And just to emphasize that point, the piece begins with the orchestra playing by themselves for about 3 minutes. Hilary Hahn just standing quietly, listening, waiting to surf the wave of energy created by the orchestra. This concert was last spring in Frankfurt, Germany. Alain Altinoglu conducting the Frankfurt Radio Symphony Orchestra. Hilary Hahn is the soloist in the violin concerto by Beethoven.

0: Hilary Hahn soloing in concert last spring in Frankfurt, Germany. That was the opening movement of the Violin Concerto by Beethoven. Alain Altinoglu led the Frankfurt Radio Symphony Orchestra. Over the past few concert seasons, Hilary Hahn has been sidelined several times by injury. She's been very open about it and has always kept her sights on maintaining a long, sustainable career. About a year and a half ago, one of her cervical spinal discs herniated. Hahn worked with her medical team on healing the injury and on developing ways of practicing and playing most likely to be sustainable. And although she recovered, she was in debilitating pain. She said she returned to performance because it was the right choice for her at the time. She played for about 6 months until she suffered another disc herniation. And she knew immediately she needed to pursue a more aggressive form of treatment. She took another break. In February, Hahn announced that she's now the proud owner of an artificial disc. She shared on social media, quote, "My career has a future again, and I am pain-free." Of course, one can't know the future. The prognosis is really good, though. The fact that my quality of life has returned is something I will never take for granted. Hilary Hahn has now returned to playing some concerts. She recently performed the new double concerto by Carlos Simon with Seth Parker Woods and the St. Louis Symphony Orchestra. It's so great to share that she's pain-free with a bright look ahead at her career. American violinist Hilary Hahn. 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I'm Valerie Kaler. 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
0: Jeanette Sorrell was a young harpsichordist fresh out of school in 1992. She had exactly zero job prospects until the dream of landing a Baroque-style orchestra fell into her lap. As nice as it was, though, she remembers.
4: When I started the group, I remember thinking to myself, I'll do this for a couple of years until it dies, and then I'll find something else to do.
0: That day has yet to come. The fire is burning hotter than ever. From APM, American Public Media, this is Performance Today. I'm Valerie Kaler. Conductor Jeanette Sorrell and her group, the Apollo's Fire Baroque Orchestra. They're on the way in concert later this hour of PT.
5: Live from NPR News in Washington, I'm Ryland Barton. A program that deputizes local police to help ICE with immigration enforcement has grown rapidly since President Trump took office again. As NPR's Meg Anderson reports, Homeland Security is offering millions of dollars in incentives to police who participate.
4: DHS has promised to reimburse officer salaries, give bonuses to police for finding undocumented people, and money for new cars and equipment like fingerprint scanners and license plate readers. A recent report estimated that if every police agency gets what they've been promised, it could add up to as much as $2 billion this year alone. But DHS hasn't released much information on who has actually gotten funds. Felicity Rose with the advocacy group Forward.us says normally federal grants go through an open process and are tracked closely.
6: It's very, very concerning that there's so little transparency in this money.
4: DHS declined to give NPR more specifics. Meg Anderson, NPR News.
5: Campaign staffers bet on their own candidates and made thousands of dollars on prediction markets. As NPR's Luke Garrett reports, staffers use inside campaign information to bet with an edge and win big.
7: Two campaign staffers granted anonymity for fear of retribution said the method is simple. Campaign staffers would get an unreleased poll, use it to buy advantageous event contracts, and then sell their contracts once the poll was released and their contract price soared. One staffer admitted to doing this themselves. They won thousands, and their bet was verified by prediction market data reviewed by NPR. Current law bars prediction market bettors from using insider information to make money. But former commissioner at the Commodities Future Trading Commission, Kristen Johnson, doubted that the agency could police, quote, election positions. These bets raise serious questions about how campaign operatives can turn private information into a quick payday amid an unsettled legal landscape for prediction markets. Luke Garrett, NPR News, Washington.
5: A cyber attack took the widely used education platform Canvas offline today. NPR's Janaki Mehta reports the hack seems to have affected schools across the nation.
8: When students around the U.S. tried to access Canvas, they instead got a message that appeared to be from a hacker group known as Shiny Hunters. The message warned schools if they don't contact the group to negotiate a settlement by May 12th, the hackers would leak, quote, everything. The group claims it has access to data belonging to 9,000 schools and 275 million students and staff. Colleges, as well as many K-12 schools, have released public alerts about the breach. Instructure, the company that owns Canvas, has confirmed a series of breaches over the last few days that have potentially released student names, emails, ID numbers, and messages. The company did not immediately respond to NPR's request for comment, but it is posting updates about the breach on its website. Janaki Mehta, NPR News.
5: This is NPR. The Postal Service is considering a rule change that would allow anyone to send handguns through the mail for the first time in nearly 100 years. A 1927 law prohibits the shipment of handguns through the USPS unless they're from licensed retailers. The DOJ has called that law unconstitutional. The Devil's Hole pupfish lives in a single pool in Death Valley National Park. This rare fish almost went extinct in the wild last year, but as NPR's Nell Greenfield Boyce reports, officials took a drastic step to help it survive, and they say the species is now doing much better.
9: After two earthquakes shook up the waters of Devil's Hole, its pupfish population plummeted. Only 20 fish were left. Wildlife officials debated what to do just as the federal workforce was experiencing mass firings and a government shutdown loomed. Moving quickly, biologists took some pupfish from a backup population that had been established in captivity over a decade ago and released them into Devil's Hole. Those fish survived. Babies started appearing, and biologists later added in some additional captive-bred fish. This spring, an official count found 77 Devil's Hole pupfish swimming around their rocky fishbowl in the desert. Nell Greenfield Boyce, NPR News.
5: Supreme Court Justice Clarence Thomas is now the second longest serving justice in history, overtaking someone who was nominated by President Lincoln. Thomas's tenure as of today tops 34 years. The only justice with a longer tenure is William O. Douglas, whom he would overtake in 2028. This is NPR News.
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0: From APM, American Public Media, this is Performance Today. I'm Valerie Kaler, taking you to concerts all around the world. In 1991, Jeanette Sorrell was an idealistic, up-and-coming conductor, fresh out of school. She was asked to interview for an assistant conductor job with the Cleveland Orchestra. Sorrell hadn't applied for the gig, but she was thrilled. She sat down with the orchestra's famous conductor, and the meeting began with a nice chat. Until the conductor felt he had to be honest with her. He said, paraphrasing here, "Unfortunately, audiences in Cleveland were not going to accept a female conductor, so there was no point continuing the interview." As Sorrell walked out, it occurred to her that she could file a lawsuit. She'd just been directly told she wouldn't be hired because she was a woman. She also decided filing lawsuits was not how she wanted to spend her time and start her career. And a member of the orchestra staff pulled her aside as she was leaving. He was also shocked by what the conductor had said. He shared that he'd always wanted to have a Baroque orchestra in town, and he thought that she would be perfect to lead the group. And that's how the Apollo's Fire Baroque Orchestra was born. Turns out audiences in Cleveland were actually quite fine with a female conductor, and with a booming interest in Baroque music, the timing was perfect. Apollo's Fire, to this day, is a favorite on the local music scene in Cleveland, and a leader of historically informed performance practice on the global stage as well. Let's drop in on a concert they gave in their hometown of Cleveland, Jeanette Sorrell leading Apollo's Fire Baroque Orchestra, playing the Symphony No. 35 by Mozart.

0: Apollo's Fire Baroque Orchestra held nothing back in that performance of the Symphony No. 35 by Mozart. Conductor Jeanette Sorrell led that performance at Mandel Concert Hall at the Severance Music Center in Cleveland. We just heard Mozart's music played on period instruments, which means the kind of instruments that were around when Mozart was writing in the late 1700s. Conductor Jeanette Sorrell uses a metaphor here. She says, quote, "It's like the difference between driving up a mountain in a Cadillac or on a mountain bike. The mountain bike experience is an exhilarating workout, and it's thrilling." Jeanette Sorrell, longtime conductor of the Apollo's Fire Baroque Orchestra. In a moment, celebrating the hard knock life. 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
0: J.P. Joffrey was born in Argentina and spent much of his adult life in New York City. He plays tango in many forms all around the world. And just to give you a sense of his approach to making music, here's what he said when he was asked, "What's your idea of perfect happiness?" J.P. Joffrey said, quote, "I don't believe in perfect happiness. We all struggle, and life is tough for everybody in different ways, and that's just fine." That's about as close as I've ever heard to a manifesto for tango. Life is hard. We all struggle. That's the way it is. And let's celebrate that in heartfelt music and dance. Here's J.P. Joffrey and friends in concert at the Geneva Music Festival in the town of Geneva, New York. This is one of his own compositions called Hard Tango.

0: Hard Tango by J.P. Joffrey. Joffrey played the bandoneon, which sounds like an accordion. It's actually a member of the concertina family. As long as there's been tango, bandoneon has been at the heart of it. J.P. Joffrey and friends played Hard Tango in concert at the Geneva Music Festival in Geneva, New York. His full name is Juan Pablo Joffrey Romarion. Professionally, he prefers the much shorter J.P. Joffrey. Born in 1983 in the city of San Juan, Argentina, he plays his bandoneon all around the world. Recently, he was asked to share what he sees as the future of music. I really love his answer. He said, quote, "I don't know. Music has a life of its own and has been present since we humans started banging sticks and using voices to express our feelings. It would be presumptuous for me or anyone to guess where this irrepressible force of nature will be heading next." Glad to share the words and music of tango composer and performer J.P. Joffrey. In a moment, music for airports. 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
0: Like a lot of ensembles in March of 2020, the Boulder Philharmonic suddenly lost access to their rehearsal and concert spaces. I'm guessing I don't have to remind you why public indoor spaces were closing in the spring of 2020, but I love the solution that they came up with. They teamed up with a local business that has one of the biggest and best ventilated indoor spaces in the region. And through the worst of the pandemic, the Boulder Philharmonic's events took place in an airplane hangar. This was thanks to the good folks at Brungard Aviation, who moved around their collection of Cessnas, Pipers, and Moonies so the Boulder Philharmonic could set up. Let's hear a highlight from one of the Boulder Philharmonic's 7 concerts that took place in the Brungard hangar at the Boulder Municipal Airport. The only audience members in person were a few pilots and aircraft mechanics quietly working on their planes. Most audience members were tuning in from home on the webcast. Michael Butterman conducting members of the Boulder Philharmonic Orchestra. Zuhl Bailey on solo cello. This is the Cello Concerto by Ellen Tafe Zwillich.

That was the Cello Concerto by American composer Ellen Tafe Zwillick. And because of the pandemic and the need for good ventilation during those days, that event at the beginning of 2021 was not in a traditional concert hall. It was in an aviation hangar in Boulder, Colorado. Zul Bailey played solo cello, and Michael Butterman led a few members of the Boulder Philharmonic Orchestra. As you could hear, there was no applause in the hangar. The only in-person audience was a small team from the Boulder Philharmonic who helped set up the event, plus a couple pilots and mechanics working on their planes. Quick aside here, even in a great acoustic space like a concert hall, there is a real art and craft to recording a classical music concert. Huge shout out to Michael Quam, who did the audio engineering for the Boulder Philharmonic during all those concerts in an airplane hangar. By the way, I just wanted to say a quick and deeply heartfelt thank you to everyone who's a contributing member of this public radio station. 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
0: You've probably been in love with a person, but have you ever been in love with a building? Manuel de Falla couldn't get enough of a gorgeous Spanish palace and monument from the 1200s called the Alhambra. He was in love with its geometric design, the architecture, everything about it. He was just captivated. I think if they would have let him live in a tent right next to it, he would have. But they didn't. It was an international monument. So he wrote this music for it instead. A trip to the Alhambra, coming up this hour. The Aura Singers is a British vocal ensemble. They note that in their first 6 years, their music has been broadcast to every continent, including Antarctica. I think choral music, good choral music, is probably all I'd listen to if I got to go to Antarctica.

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4: 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Manuel Ponce was a composer who stood in the aura of the convergence of these ideas. He became one of the most influential figures in 20th century Mexican music, and ultimately, an influence on the entire classical guitar repertoire. His sonatina for guitar is a gem in his legacy. It's woven with the folk sounds that shaped him. It's coming up later this hour. I'm Melanie Renata. I'm so glad you're here. This is Music Through the Night.

0: The Amadeus Quartet with a sparkling work on this late night. Haydn's third string quartet in E-flat major.
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0: Have you seen the moon? It's waning. A gibbous moving toward its last quarter. Tradition says it's the lunar phase for gratitude, moving towards letting go of what no longer serves you, a quiet, contemplative moment. And the music of minimalism was made for exactly this moment. Because long before orchestras filled concert halls with grand, sweeping sound, there was simplicity. Chanting monks, silence between notes, the very roots of classical music. That stillness is found in this work, and it's just ahead. I'm Melanie Renata. This is Music Through the Night. You never know unless you ask. It's a common saying and really a common sense idea, but it's hard to ask for what you want. In the 1950s, a horn player had a spontaneous run-in with composer Reinhold Glier, and this hornist took a shot and said to Glier, "Hey, you should consider writing a horn concerto." And you know what? Not long after that, Glier did just that. That work is performed for you here by hornist Marie-Louise Neunecker and the Bamberg Symphony.

0: German and Russian folk tales melded together by Tchaikovsky turned into a dance. Excerpts there from Tchaikovsky's iconic Swan Lake Ballet, the Royal Liverpool Philharmonic performing, Vasily Petrenko at the podium.
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0: Have you ever heard of a get-along shirt? Apparently, a parenting tactic where two dueling children are basically bound together, put into a shared, oversized t-shirt until they can get along. Well, this double keyboard concerto by Bach may have been his musical version of a get-along shirt. A harmonic piece he wrote for his two sons to play together, perhaps as a way to force some harmony upon them. It's on the way. I'm Melanie Renata. You're listening to Music Through the Night.

0: Music crafted to create harmony in more ways than one. J.S. Bach wrote it for his two sons to play together, maybe to help them get along. His double keyboard concerto in C major, performed for you there by the Anderson and Rowe Piano Duo.
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0: It was only after he married his piano teacher's daughter that Robert Schumann dipped his toes in other genres outside of piano music. Perhaps due to Twitter passion, as a newlywed, he wrote his first two symphonies. This one he sketched in just 4 days. Seasonal inspiration, emotional inspiration. A vibrant and love-filled piece. He gave it working titles like Merry Playmates, Spring in Full Bloom, finally landing on just Spring. And my friend, it sure is. This work is on the way. I'm Melanie Renata, and this is Music Through the Night. Before anything else this hour, you first find yourself musically in the world's longest continental mountain range. With more than 84 million people living throughout the Andes, just imagine all the culture and history that flows from the slopes into the valleys. Peruvian composer Celso Garrido Lecca, he turned all of that into music with this, his Andean folk dances.

0: written in a real rush of inspiration. Schumann's First Symphony in B-flat major, the Royal Concertgebouw performing, Bernard Haitink at the podium.
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0: Well, welcome to a new day. Sounds of an early morning. This flute concerto by Vivaldi may call to mind the sounds that greet you right around dawn. Sometimes birdsong begins a little bit too early. Sometimes it's a welcome treat. This is a treat for sure. It's known as the goldfinch. It flutters into this next hour in mere moments. I'm Melanie Renata. I am just so glad that you're here. Thank you for sharing some time and space. Please stay with me.

0: Why did you finally decide to record your song for your album?
1: When I finished my album, we talked about recording a version of Beautiful to release in front of it, just to remind people that, you know, I'm an artist and, you know, here's a song I wrote. I recorded it like so quickly, like that recording was so fast. And then once I heard it, I'm like, oh, this goes on the album. It's the missing piece, because my mom was always bringing me down, always. And her words were harsh, you know, and I felt like this totally helps the story. It's full circle.
2: That is Linda Perry. She's a singer, songwriter, musician, and record producer. Her new album is called Let It Die Here. Linda, thank you.
1: Thank you. Really appreciate it. Ain't that the way?
2: This is NPR News.
3: Wine experts are called sommeliers, and in the world of coffee, they're called Q graders. And only recently have they begun to grade a key ingredient of chocolate, cacao.
4: A lot of the cacao producers live under poverty limits. And so there are a lot of economical challenges.
3: How a cacao grading system helps farmers and consumers on the next All Things Considered from NPR News.
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6: Live from NPR News in Washington, I'm Dave Mattingly. President Trump says the U.S. ceasefire with Iran remains in place despite the latest attacks in the Middle East. Iran attacked three Navy destroyers transiting the Strait of Hormuz yesterday, prompting the U.S. to hit Iranian missile and drone sites. Iran now says it's seized an oil tanker in the region. Legal analysts are among those waiting to see what the U.S. Supreme Court decides about abortion access involving the drug mifepristone and telemedicine. NPR's Selena Simmons-Duffin says yesterday was the deadline for briefs in the case to be filed with the court.
7: Last Friday, an appeals court ruling ended telemedicine access to mifepristone, one of the medications used for abortion and the treatment of miscarriages. Then Justice Samuel Alito put that order on pause for 7 days and instructed the parties involved to file briefs. Now all the briefs are in. Two drug makers explained why they think the Supreme Court should preserve telemedicine access. Louisiana explained why it thinks the justices

0: Why did you finally decide to record your song for your album?
1: When I finished my album, we talked about recording a version of Beautiful to release in front of it, just to remind people that, you know, I'm an artist and, you know, here's a song I wrote. I recorded it like so quickly, like that recording was so fast. And then once I heard it, I'm like, oh, this goes on the album. It's the missing piece, because my mom was always bringing me down, always. And her words were harsh, you know, and I felt like this totally helps the story. It's full circle.
2: That is Linda Perry. She's a singer, songwriter, musician, and record producer. Her new album is called Let It Die Here. Linda, thank you.
1: Thank you. Really appreciate it. Ain't that the way?
2: This is NPR News.
3: Wine experts are called sommeliers, and in the world of coffee, they're called Q graders. And only recently have they begun to grade a key ingredient of chocolate, cacao.
4: A lot of the cacao producers live under poverty limits. And so there are a lot of economical challenges.
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5: It's natural to feel out of your element in an unfamiliar situation. 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
7: Live from NPR News in Washington, I'm Dave Mattingly. Employers in the U.S. added 115,000 jobs during the month of April, more than economists were forecasting. The solid pace of hiring came despite higher prices for everything from gasoline to groceries, stemming from the war in Iran. The nation's jobless rate held steady at 4.3%. President Trump says the U.S. ceasefire with Iran remains in place despite the latest attacks in the Middle East. U.S. Central Command says American forces hit Iranian missile and drone sites yesterday after Iran attacked three Navy destroyers transiting the Strait of Hormuz, the Truxtun, the Mason, and the Peralta. None was hit. Congressman Adam Smith of Washington State is the top Democrat on the House Armed Services Committee. He says the ceasefire is not holding.
8: The larger problem is that the negotiations are still so far apart. Iran basically is saying, pay us to open back up the strait. We want Iran to stop their nuclear program, stop their ballistic missile program, and stop supporting terrorists in the region. And Iran right now is refusing to even discuss that.
7: He was speaking to NPR's Morning Edition. The president says he's still waiting for Iran's response to the latest U.S. proposal. This is NPR News from Washington. Lawmakers in Tennessee have approved a new congressional map in response to a ruling from the U.S. Supreme Court last week. The state's Republican-led House and Senate approved the changes amid days of vocal protest from Democratic state legislators. The new map carves up a majority black district in Memphis. The map was redrawn after the nation's high court ruled Louisiana's congressional map, reworked in 2024, relied too heavily on race. The Supreme Court ruling weakened a key provision of the Voting Rights Act. This year's WNBA regular season tips off tonight. NPR's Becky Sullivan says 2026 will feature two new teams.
9: The season opens in Canada, where the new Toronto Tempo will host their first game in team history when they take on the Washington Mystics.

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2: The Lawton Fort Sill Art Council will hold an open house for the general public. It's an opportunity to learn what the Art Council is about and how the community can get involved. The open house is scheduled from Friday night, May 15th, from 6 to 8 at 1701 Northwest Ferris Avenue in Lawton.
3: 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Whether it's offering a ride to church or an invitation to dinner, Frontier Feeds notes that simple visits can make all the difference. 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Oklahoma Republicans are working to send Medicaid expansion back to voters because they are concerned about the state's bottom line. But patients and providers say that effort is short-sighted.
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0: Good morning, I'm Leila Faldil. A conductor was leading an orchestra in Finland last month. As they approached the finale, he swept his arms out and knocked into a violinist playing her 18th century instrument worth millions. His arm knocked the violin to the ground. The conductor called for the orchestra to stop playing. As she picked it up, improbably, the violin didn't have any cracks or scratches. She tuned it, and the show went on. It's Morning Edition.
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3: Broadcasting from the studios of KCCU on the campus of Cameron University, this is the State Impact Oklahoma feature for this week. I'm Mike Lill, and here's the news. Nearly 6 years ago, Oklahoma voters approved a state question to expand Medicaid eligibility to low-income adults. Now state lawmakers are asking them to reconsider. But as State Impact's Jillian Taylor reports, medical and policy experts worry that effort is short-sighted.
4: I can show you. I got the t-shirt if you want to see it.
8: Kelly Smalley heads into her bedroom at her Tulsa home to grab a t-shirt that reads, Oklahomans Decide Healthcare. It's a memento from one of her proudest moments when she became one of the proponents on an initiative petition that gave voters the chance to expand Medicaid.
4: I just had faith, you know, that it was the right thing to do.
8: Smalley also knows from experience what it's like to lose Medicaid and really need it. Chronic conditions like multiple sclerosis and epilepsy made it impossible to keep a job, especially while she was taking care of her son, who has several disabilities. When he graduated, she lost her coverage, and it took years to get approved for disability to get it back.
4: So that was a scary time to have as many issues as I have, you know, without medical insurance.
8: Now, over 230,000 low-income Oklahomans are covered by Medicaid expansion. 90% of the costs attached to them are paid for by the federal government, and states finance the rest. 41 states have expanded Medicaid, but only 3 have enshrined that eligibility into their constitution. Oklahoma is one of them, meaning lawmakers can't adjust or take away expansion without voters' approval.
4: I never thought about the fact that they could turn around and just try to take it away again.
8: Republican lawmakers say they're concerned about the state's bottom line. House Speaker Kyle Hilbert says putting Medicaid expansion in Oklahoma's constitution ties the legislature's hands in addressing spending. Last year, congressional Republicans considered reducing Medicaid spending by lowering the federal match for expansion. If they had, states would have been tasked with filling the gap. Those proposals were taken off the table and haven't come back. But Hilbert says,
9: I think it's incumbent upon us as legislators to be proactive, not reactive, when it comes to Medicaid and all of these issues.
8: Two state questions moving through the Oklahoma legislature could pave the way for lawmakers to amend or repeal Medicaid expansion. House Bill 4440 seeks approval to move Medicaid expansion to statute if the federal match drops below 90%. House Joint Resolution 1067 also relies on a lower federal match, but it would allow lawmakers to choose not to cover expansion. Both are waiting to be heard in the House.
10: It is essential that the people of Oklahoma fix the mistake we made in putting Medicaid expansion in our Constitution.
8: Robin Rudowitz is a senior vice president at the Independent Health Policy Group, KFF. She says Medicaid spending is a major focus for states as revenue growth slows and they prepare for changes in the One Big Beautiful Bill. She says if states got rid of expansion, they would only save on the money they contribute. And federal changes like work requirements
11: are likely to reduce coverage in the expansion group without changing the match rate and without, you know, eliminating that coverage.
8: It is unclear what state lawmakers would do if voters allowed them to change Medicaid expansion. Medical professionals like Dr. Sumit Nanda are concerned about rollbacks to the program.
12: I think there is a moral responsibility for the state to support its disadvantaged people. But there's also an economic argument that, wow, I mean, if you get an otherwise healthy person that's blind, suddenly you help them see again, that one thing was able to help them work and then subsequently contribute to the tax base, and that's money well spent.
8: Kelly Smalley says access to Medicaid made her life happier and healthier. While she was in a coverage gap, she had to inject herself with medication to treat her multiple sclerosis and seek assistance to pay for it. Now she can go to the hospital twice a year and be treated by a health professional.
4: I just really hope all the work me and so many people put in to get it added to the Constitution doesn't just go away. You know, it makes me really sad.
8: Smalley says if lawmakers ask voters to change their minds on Medicaid expansion, they can bet the 233,000 people who've gained coverage will show up to the polls. For State Impact, I'm Jillian Taylor.
3: Oklahoma Public Media Exchange Sierra Pfeiffer contributed to this report. And that's the news. I'm Mike Lill. 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
13: Welcome to this week's Community Focus. I'm your host, Amanda Purser. Today in the studio, we have Arts for All Festival Chair, Rhonda Norell. Hello, Rhonda.
14: Hi there. Thank you for having me over here today.
13: Of course. Thank you so much for being here. We're very excited to have this festival back, of course. And you guys are celebrating a big one this year, right?
14: Well, it's our 52nd one, okay. But it's also America's 250th, so we're incorporating a few things for that,
13: nice.
14: Especially in the opening on Friday afternoon. So each year we add a few new things, mm-hmm. and we keep trying to grow and draw people there with different interests.
13: Amazing. And how long have you been involved with Arts for All, and is this your first year as the festival chair?
14: I've been involved for probably 30 years.
13: Oh, wow.
14: I have to think how old my daughter is and go from there. I seem to kind of stay in this position a little bit.
13: Gotcha.
14: But we have an awesome committee mm-hmm. that works, and everybody's on autopilot a big part of the time. And this sure. year we're fortunate, though. We have several new committee members, and so we're enjoying
13: awesome.
14: Some younger folks yeah. helping. And
13: our general manager, Mike Leal, is a big part of this nonprofit and the festival.
14: Yes, very much.
13: So you said this is the 52nd annual Arts for All Festival coming up. What type of vendors or activities can families expect this weekend?
14: So we have about 60 professional artists.
13: Wow.
14: 18 concessions or food truck type vendors.
13: Sure. Mm-hmm.
14: Then we have an esports competition.
13: Ooh.
14: And it's open competition on Friday night. Anybody that wants to come try their hand at a game can come try their hand. And then Saturday and Sunday we have kids from the public schools and all around. It's one of our events that we help collaborate with the public schools and a couple others, and it's bringing in a different group of families. We have two performing stages. Mm-hmm. One is mainly children, mm-hmm. for children, dance, school groups, and all of that. And then in our wine garden, we have more general entertainment, rock and roll, country. Nice. The barbershop quartet will be performing around there. Fun weekend afternoons, a nice place to go chill out for a little bit and then go back to walking and looking at the art and purchasing art.
15: Sure.
14: We're excited. We have a Shepler Park Gallery this year, and those are for professional artists. So we've got some really awesome artists there. Kathy Leontis Warren is one of them. Robert Peterson.
15: Oh, yeah.
14: We've got several professors from Cameron.
15: Oh, nice.
14: That are also going to have a few works shown. And then we always pride ourselves in our hospitality and our children's tent. We have a children's tent where they can make all kinds of crafts and really get into maybe making something for mom, just having fun and creating art.
15: All ages are welcome, a free admission. It's going to be a great, fun-filled family weekend here. So it's going to start Friday, May 8th, and it's going to go through Sunday, May 10th.
14: Yes, ma'am. It starts Friday evening. We'll have a little bit of an opening ceremony at 5 o'clock, and we're open till 8, but the wine garden and the entertainment stays till 9.
15: Cool.
14: And then on Saturday, 10 to 8. And then, again, the wine garden stays open a little later for that entertainment. And Sunday, 10 to 5.
15: Awesome. And I'm curious, are the artists primarily local?
14: We do have quite a few local or local to the area.
15: Mm-hmm.
14: Of course, that tickles us that we've got local artists that are wanting to show their wares and sell things. And the concessions come from all over. All the drink sales that go on, except the wine,
15: mm-hmm.
14: Arts for All benefits from. That's our fundraiser for the weekend is we do that. And so we sell Coke products and water and lemonade to help fund our member groups.
15: And so it's a good way to kind of have exposure to all types of art that you might not get, especially if you can't travel. So Arts for All is a nonprofit. And aside from the festival, what else is your main objective and other events that you guys do throughout the year?
14: We do, each year we do our gala in November, the first weekend in November. And everything is to support arts in Lawton. And we have five member groups. Mm-hmm. We have Wichita Wildlife, LCT, LPO, Pro Musica, Lawton Fort Sill Arts and Humanities Council. And those groups benefit from participating in all the events that we do, and they give back in different ways to our community for all art forms.
15: And obviously it's a little late for this particular festival, but for future festivals next year, if someone wanted to get involved and be a vendor, how would they go about doing that?
14: They can contact Arts for All, 248-5384.
15: Mm-hmm.
14: And leave their name and phone number. It'll get to me. Mm-hmm. And then we would reach out to them probably in about January for next year's.
15: Why do you think it's important for Lawton residents and our Southwest OK neighbors to visit Arts for All and support events like this?
14: It's a fun, entertaining, enriching day. Mm-hmm. It allows families to see all forms of art.
15: Yeah.
14: Photography, hands-on, let their children's participate, you get singing, you get some dance. It's part of belonging.
15: Mm.
14: And with it being a free event, you know, we hope we encourage families to come out, turn their kids loose in the children's tent for a little bit. And, you know, you get to see art from all over the United States,
15: mm-hmm.
14: not just Lawton art, photography from many other places, even some pastels and some oils from other places. And that in itself is wonderful. We bring in different types of jewelers.
15: Mm.
14: And, you know, there's all price points.
15: Mm-hmm.
14: And same thing with the photography and the art. Then just to go sit down and listen to the music and visit with people around you. It's good for your soul.
15: Yeah, so a sense of community and belonging.
14: Yes.
15: And getting everyone together and out of the house for sure is important, and a great way to be exposed to art from all over. I know as a parent, we always look for things to do for the kids where we can all be involved together and have it family friendly, and especially being free, there you can't beat that. So you got to get out.
14: You know, it'll be a beautiful weekend.
15: Yeah.
14: It's kind of a treat for mom to get out mm-hmm. and maybe have some other hands on and not be the ultimate responsible one. But even if you are as a mother mm-hmm. out there, I started being involved with the group long before I was a mother, which was kind of fun. Someone says, well, why do you want to do that on Mother's Day? I said, you know, my daughter and my husband are down there working, mm-hmm. too. It's a perfect way to have a family time. That type of family time is good for us, mm-hmm. and it's good for the community. And who knows, you may entice your child with the right type of art to be an artist.
15: Absolutely.
14: Or even an adult to find something they might be interested in pursuing that they really didn't know they had an interest in.
15: A great creative outlet and a fun-filled weekend, so everybody should come on out to Shepler Park in downtown Lawton area near the farmer's market, right?
14: Between 4th and 5th and Gore, mm-hmm. we're the park that's just south of Gore when you're headed east. And we're right there at the farmer's market. It's a beautiful park. We take the whole area over for the weekend.
15: Yeah.
14: So we enjoy it. It's our gift, you know, all the volunteers that work. Mm-hmm. We have tons and tons of volunteers.
15: Absolutely. So we thank everybody who helped make this wonderful festival happen for 52 amazing years. And we invite everyone out in the local area Friday, May 8th through Sunday, May 10th. Come out to Arts for All and visit with your neighbors.
14: Thank you for having me in
15: Absolutely.
14: Here today. I enjoyed it.
15: This has been Community Focus with Amanda Purser. 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
17: Century American composer William Grant Still wrote this as a musical picture of the afterlife. He said, quote, "I am thankful that God has suffered me to go through a troubled time. It was what I needed. Spiritual development is necessary to one who would compose, and when one is humble, he can hear the voice of God." From APM American Public Media, this is Performance Today. I'm Valerie Kaler. William Grant Still went on to say, quote, "My one great desire is to serve humanity. It matters not if I fail to amass money or to win fame, but it does matter if I fail to help others." Music by William Grant Still, ahead this hour of PT.
18: Live from NPR News in Washington, I'm Corva Coleman. The United Arab Emirates says it fired back after Iran pummeled it with another missile and drone barrage today. The UAE says three people were hurt. This comes as the U.S. military says it stopped attacks on three Navy ships in the Strait of Hormuz and then hit Iranian missile sites in the region. Iran has blocked the waterway to shipping. The U.S. has blocked Iranian ports. China confirmed today a ship with a Chinese crew aboard was attacked last Monday near the strait. But China says so far there are no reported casualties. NPR's Jennifer Pak has more from Shanghai.
19: China's foreign ministry says the ship is registered to the Marshall Islands, but did not say whether it had signaled Chinese crew were on board. Since the U.S. and Israel launched attacks on Iran, the Iranians have retaliated by effectively closing the waterway, but they gave passage for ships from friendly nations, including from China. Chinese Foreign Ministry spokesperson Lin Jian did not say who struck the ship or give other details. China is deeply concerned, he says, that many vessels and crew members have been stranded in the critical waterway due to the war. The attack happened before Chinese Foreign Minister Wang Yi met with his Iranian counterpart on Wednesday when they discussed reopening the strait. Jennifer Pak, NPR News, Shanghai.
18: Stocks opened higher this morning after a better-than-expected jobs report. NPR's Scott Horsley reports the Dow Jones Industrial Average rose about 70 points in early trading.
20: A report from the Labor Department shows U.S. employers added 115,000 jobs in April, while the unemployment rate held steady at 4.3%. The report's likely to reassure the Federal Reserve that the job market is relatively stable, allowing the central bank to focus for now on curbing stubborn inflation. Much of the hiring in April was in healthcare, restaurants, retail, and transportation. Factories, the federal government, and computer technology all saw a loss of jobs last month. Average wages in April were up 3.6% from a year ago. Wages have generally been rising faster than the cost of living, although that could change with the sharp jump in gasoline prices triggered by the war with Iran. Scott Horsley, NPR News, Washington.
18: South Carolina lawmakers have unveiled a plan to redraw the state's congressional districts. The U.S. Supreme Court last week invalidated a key section of the Voting Rights Act. It says race cannot be used to draw districts. South Carolina's state action may endanger the seat of U.S. Congressman James Clyburn, a civil rights veteran. South Carolina Lieutenant Governor Pamela Evett says the state maps should reflect Republicans.
21: It's about doing the right thing. South Carolina is a ruby red state. I believe that any way we draw the maps, that will show through.
18: Yesterday, Tennessee completed redrawing its congressional maps. It eliminates the only Democratic House seat. It was drawn to allow for black voters to be represented. This is NPR. Spanish officials say a cruise ship where the rare hantavirus has been found is heading for the Canary Islands. Three passengers have died and several others are sick. The head of the World Health Organization says the risk of the disease spreading is very low. California, one epicenter of the nation's housing crisis, will soon have one agency overseeing the programs meant to address the issue. From member station KQED, Aditi Bantlamudi reports, California leaders say the new system will make affordable housing cheaper to build.
22: Right now, housing developers say they have to navigate the state's nine different agencies, overseeing some 40 programs. Sarah Karlinski is with UC Berkeley's Turner Center for Housing Innovation. When she compared California's system to other states, she found that 80% of them had a more consolidated system.
23: Successful states, they have really high capacity, well-trained staff who work very well together. And while achieving this in a fragmented system might not be impossible, it's easier to do if there is some type of consolidation.
22: The new state agency will include separate departments for homelessness, financing, and civil rights. The governor's office recently reported the number of people living outside decreased by 9% last year. For NPR News, I'm Aditi Bandlamudi in San Francisco.
18: Hackers took over the educational platform Canvas for hours yesterday. It is used by thousands of U.S. schools and colleges. The saboteurs demanded ransoms. The company owner says that Canvas is mostly accessible again. I'm Corva Coleman, NPR News in Washington.
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25: 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I'm Valerie Kaler, glad to have this place where you and I can share music and ideas. Thanks for joining me. We've got a serene musical vision of the afterlife, a musical picture of heaven, coming up in about 20 minutes. And right now, let's talk a little bit about forte and piano, shall we? Musicians recognize those words. They're part of the basic vocabulary of music making. Forte means loud, piano means soft. And you can take it further. Fortissimo means louder than loud. Pianissimo, softer than soft. There's even fortissimo and pianissimo. You get the idea. Well, when he wrote the piece we're about to hear, French composer César Franck asked musicians to play as quietly as possible and as loudly as possible in different places of the piece, of course, and everything in between. The Atlanta Chamber Players gave this concert in their hometown. Let's hear this ultra-dynamic piano quintet in F minor by César Franck. We'll pick it up at the beginning of the slow and relatively quiet second movement.

0: César Franck wrote that piece in Paris in 1879, his piano quintet. We heard the second and third movements, the final two movements, from a concert in Atlanta, a performance by five members of the Atlanta Chamber Players. David Coucheron and Helen Hwaya Kim on violins, Catherine Lin played viola, Brad Ritchie was the cellist, and Elizabeth Pridgen played piano. One of the things I most love about classical music is how very subjective it is. There's no correct response to the piece we just heard, or to any piece of music for that matter. We each bring our own ears and our own experience to listening. Over the years, a lot of critics and writers have had a wide range of reactions to that piano quintet by César Franck. One wrote about its disturbing vitality, another about its theatrical grimness. Others have called that piece torrid and explosive. One writer even complained about what he heard as unctuous narcissism. We're always glad to hear your thoughts about any of the music we share. You can write via the contact form on the PT page at yourclassical.org. In a moment, William Grant Still and the Journey of the Human Spirit. 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
1: 20th century composer William Grant Still considered himself a very spiritual person. In 1935, he wrote a musical picture of a journey of a human spirit after death, a suite for piano called Three Visions. Now, there is a great deal of serenity and joy along the way, but the piece begins with a brief vision of a dark horseman and the fear he inspires in mere mortals. And then we arrive in the peace and beauty of the afterlife, a vision of a never-ending, radiant future, with the soul reincarnating and progressing toward perfection. This is called Three Visions by William Grant Still. Pianist Andrew Armstrong in concert in Seattle.

0: That's a piece that American composer William Grant Still wrote in 1935, a musical picture of what he considered to be the journey of a human spirit after death. That final movement, a vision of a never-ending luminous future. He called it Radiant Pinnacle. The suite for piano is called Three Visions by William Grant Still. Pianist Andrew Armstrong gave that concert for the Seattle Chamber Music Society. William Grant Still was an extraordinary American musician whose creative career spanned a good part of the 20th century. And he composed a wide range of music that's finally starting to get the attention it's always deserved. He passed away in 1978 at the age of 83. American composer William Grant Still. In a moment, an intentional collaboration in the face of turbulent international relations. 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
0: 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Here on PT, we sometimes get to hear an ensemble called the West Eastern Divan Orchestra. Now, this is not a full-time group. They gather once or twice a year with young players from all the nations of the Middle East, from Israel, from Palestine, Iran, and all the neighboring countries. The orchestra was co-founded by conductor Daniel Barenboim and the writer and scholar Edward Said. The orchestra's mission is to make great music, of course, but also to promote dialogue among young people from different nations who might have grown up seeing people from particular other nations as the enemy. Being in this orchestra is a way of putting those young people together in the common cause of music making. In recent years, Daniel Barenboim's son, violinist Michael Barenboim, has been touring with a smaller version of the group, the West Eastern Divan Ensemble, eight players with members again drawn from all the nations of the Middle East. Let's hear from one of their U.S. tours, a concert they gave at the University of Georgia in Athens. This intentionally international group playing the Octet for Strings by Romanian composer George Enescu.

0: First two movements from the Octet for Strings by Romanian composer George Enescu. The West Eastern Divan Ensemble gave that concert during their U.S. tour at the University of Georgia Performing Arts Center in Athens, Georgia. The West Eastern Divan Ensemble is a smaller chamber offshoot of the West Eastern Divan Orchestra, with members from all the nations of the Middle East, from Israel, from Palestine, Iran, and from all the neighboring countries. In light of recent conflicts over the past few years, the orchestra leaned into the hard work of dialogue and understanding when many people were closing others out. They recently assembled a set of principles, what they called an ethical compass for peaceful coexistence and collaborative creativity within the orchestra. In the statement, they wrote, quote, "As we move through this shared grief and trauma, we must resist the impulse to cancel or erase one another's pain and history. Instead, we seek a way forward that honors complexity, where conflicting narratives can coexist, and where listening becomes an act of recognition rather than denial." The orchestra is bravely putting in that work, not only to make good music, but to really build the future they want to see, one of empathy, collective growth, and uniting through the universal language of music. You can find all their principles on their website, the West Eastern Divan Orchestra and the West Eastern Divan Ensemble. 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I'm Valerie Kaler. 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
0: Max Bruch wrote this right at the end of his life. It was 1920, and this string octet was the last piece 82-year-old Max Bruch finished before he died. After his passing, as Bruch's estate was divided up, this music was lost. For 75 years, people thought it was gone for good. From APM, American Public Media, this is Performance Today. I'm Valerie Kaler. The music was finally found on the shelves of the BBC Library in London. So the premiere of this 1920 composition took place in 1996. It's the Lost and Found String Octet by Max Bruch, coming up in concert later this hour of PT.
3: Live from NPR News in Washington, I'm Corva Coleman. The Virginia Supreme Court has struck down a congressional redistricting plan that was just approved by voters last month. Virginia Democrats wanted to counter Republicans in other states who are redrawing their maps to give GOP candidates a stronger chance to win seats in the U.S. Congress. The Virginia justices ruled the state legislature made procedural errors in how it put the redistricting question on the ballot. The Pentagon says the U.S. has disabled two more vessels that violated the U.S. Navy blockade in the Gulf of Oman. NPR's Aya Batraoui reports This comes after the U.S. military and Iran traded fire again last night for the second time this week.
4: The U.S. Central Command says Iran attacked three U.S. naval vessels transiting near Iran's coast and that the military responded in self-defense by hitting Iranian missile and drone launch sites. Iran says it was the U.S. that started this latest round of violence Thursday night by attacking one of its oil tankers in the Strait of Hormuz. Iran says U.S. airstrikes targeted three areas along the Iranian coast as well.
3: NPR's Aya Batroi reporting. Parents who are not making their child support payments may lose their U.S. passports. The State Department says it's going to start revoking them under longstanding federal law, as NPR's Kristen Wright reports.
5: The State Department says it's taking away the passports of parents who owe more than $2,500 in child support debt, preventing them from international travel. The agency says it's a way to keep parents from neglecting their legal obligations to their children. The government has decided it's now strictly enforcing federal law on the books since the 90s. It allows the State Department to deny or revoke passports because of significant child support owed. But in the past, the government usually only restricted passports when parents with delinquent payments applied to get one or tried to renew. Now the State Department says it's working with Health and Human Services to find out who hasn't paid up. Kristen Wright, NPR News, Washington.
3: Legal analysts are among those waiting to see what the U.S. Supreme Court decides about abortion access involving the drug mifepristone and telemedicine. NPR's Selena Simmons Duffin says yesterday was the deadline for briefs in the case to be filed with the court.
6: Last Friday, an appeals court ruling ended telemedicine access to mifepristone, one of the medications used for abortion and the treatment of miscarriages. Then Justice Samuel Alito put that order on pause for 7 days and instructed the parties involved to file briefs. Now all the briefs are in. Two drug makers explained why they think the Supreme Court should preserve telemedicine access. Louisiana explained why it thinks the justices should suspend that access. The Trump administration's Department of Justice, which represents the Food and Drug Administration, did not file anything. Supreme Court watchers say that's very unusual, especially since FDA's power to regulate prescription medicine is a key issue in this case. Selena Simmons Duffin, NPR News, Washington.
3: You're listening to NPR. The Labor Department says hiring was stronger than expected last month. Employers created 115,000 jobs in April. The unemployment rate remained steady at 4.3%. In the United Kingdom, early partial results from yesterday's local elections show big losses for Prime Minister Keir Starmer's ruling party. Vote counting is underway today for seats on town councils in England and regional legislatures in Scotland and Wales. NPR's Lauren Freyer has more from London.
7: These are seen as the British equivalent of the midterms. Early results show big losses for Prime Minister Starmer's centre-left Labour Party and gains for the far-right anti-immigration Reform Party, particularly in working-class areas of northern England that used to vote Labour. The next parliamentary elections aren't expected for another 3 years, but a trouncing in these local polls could lead Starmer's party to oust him. The Prime Minister acknowledged,
8: "These are really tough results,"
7: but told reporters he won't step down.
8: "I'm not going to walk away from those challenges."
7: Vote counting is still underway in Scotland and in Wales, where pro-independence parties are vying for control of regional legislatures. Lauren Freyer, NPR News, London.
3: The renowned British nature broadcaster and wildlife expert David Attenborough turns 100 years old today. There are celebrations in the UK. They'll wrap up tonight with a special concert in London. That is where fans dressed as bumblebees and lions have gathered to wish Attenborough a very happy birthday. I'm Corva Coleman, NPR News, in Washington.
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0: From APM, American Public Media, this is Performance Today. I'm Valerie Kaler. So glad to have you along for today's musical adventures and discoveries. We non-violists love to tell viola jokes. I'm not going to give you an example just now, because today my point is that the joke may be on us. According to the music we're about to hear, violists make great lovers. It's The Andalusian Scene by Spanish composer Joaquin Turina. The viola is in the solo spotlight alongside piano and string quartet. The viola plays the role of a lover meeting his beloved. There are romantic scenes of a moonlit night on the beach and a breezy evening in the gardens of Seville. This is about as romantic as it gets, with a viola in the starring role. Masumi Per Rothstad is the violist, the ardent lover, alongside an all-star quintet at the Spoleto Festival USA in Charleston, South Carolina. The Andalusian Scene by Joaquin Turina.

12 minutes of music with the viola as the star. The Andalusian Scene by Spanish composer Joaquin Turina. Masumi Per Rostat played solo viola alongside an all-star quintet at the Spoleto Festival USA in Charleston, South Carolina. Our broadcast of the chamber music series from Spoleto Festival USA, made possible by Bank of America, the ETV Endowment of South Carolina, and the John Covington and Robert Lukey Fund for the Performing Arts. The Spoleto Festival USA, an annual gathering celebrating all kinds of performing arts. It always begins on Memorial Day weekend and runs 2.5 weeks, pretty much taking over Charleston for those 17 days. A great place to immerse yourself in concerts of all kinds, opera, dance, theater, and more. The Spoleto Festival USA, every year in Charleston, South Carolina, in the late spring.

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0: Have you ever found yourself in an unfamiliar situation, maybe a new job or a different city, and you feel totally out of your element? I think we've all dealt with that in one way or another. It's also very human to have a deep capacity to adapt and adjust, maybe even make something beautiful out of our new situation. Composer Danielle Schwab moved to New York from London by herself when she was 18. Shortly after her move, she wrote this piece inspired by feeling out of her element and adjusting to a new place. Let's hear it from a concert in Atlanta. Members of the Marion Ensemble playing music by Danielle Schwab. This is Breathing Underwater.

Breathing Underwater by composer Danielle Eva Schwab. Members of the Marion Ensemble gave that concert at Emory University in Atlanta. Christina Smith played flute. Jessica Uden was on viola. Elizabeth Remy Johnson played harp. Danielle Schwab is an artist with a wide range of interests. She grew up in London playing guitar, studied composition in college. She's also a songwriter, played in several different bands. She's written film scores, and she's collaborated with singer Ben Folds. Schwab also has a side project in the pop world. She goes by the name Della Neela. She creates fascinating visuals and videos to accompany her songs. Della Neela is another name for the composer of the piece we just heard, Danielle Schwab.

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0: 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This topic comes up over and over again. Lost and found music. Pieces of music that disappeared and then years later were rediscovered. Here's yet another lost and found classic. In the spring of 1920, German composer Max Bruch was 82 years old. He wrote this for 8 string players, a string octet. A few months later, Bruch died. And as his estate was portioned out, some of his music disappeared. Musicologists knew that Bruch had written this octet. He'd written letters about it, but nobody knew where the music was. That's where things stood for 76 years, until the music was found in a library in London in 1996. Max Bruch wrote his octet in 1920, but the world premiere took place in 1996. Let's hear it from a concert by

8 members of the East Coast Chamber Orchestra, a performance they gave at the Skinny Atlas Festival in the town of Skinny Atlas, New York. The Lost and Found String Octet by Max Bruch.

0: Max Brooke wrote his string octet in 1920 and died just a few months later. Somehow, the music for that octet disappeared. For 76 years, nobody knew where it was. It finally turned up on the shelves of the BBC Library in London in 1996. The Octet for Strings by Max Brooke. We heard it from a concert at the Skinny Atlas Festival in Skinny Atlas, New York. A performance by eight members of the East Coast Chamber Orchestra. You can hear that concert highlight again on the PT page, where our shows are archived online for 30 days after broadcast as streaming audio. 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
3: 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Hi, I'm David Lawrence, and on this episode, we're going to bring in the month of May with lots of songs about flowers. We'll listen to Orchids with T.O. Sterrett, Roses with Yo Goto, Hayflowers with Kurt Gabel, Cherry Blossoms with Robert Smith, Wildflowers with Todd Stadler, and many more. Now, if the pollen doesn't bother you too bad, this is a wonderful time to be out in nature with bursts of color everywhere, and it's no wonder that composers are often inspired by this season of beauty and rebirth, and we get the pleasure of listening to that inspiration right here at The Gathering Place for people who love band music, Wind and Rhythm. Thank you for joining us. Now, this is probably the perfect song to start out with, and it comes from Randall Standridge's Garden Suite. This is the third movement, Flowers, complete with thunderclaps and rain. And here to play it is the Lodge Studio Wind Ensemble, under the direction of the composer himself.

Here's another movement within a suite, this one from Jan van der Oost, entitled Quebec Rhapsody Boreale. It's a reflection of the different seasons as experienced in Quebec City, Canada. This is the third movement, Spring Along the River, and it's a joyful piece full of life and rebirth, and playing it is the Nagoya University of Arts Wind Orchestra.

here's a piece played appropriately enough by a high school band from Marjory Stoneman Douglas High School in Florida. The composer, Todd Stadler, writes, "Conceptually, when considering a title, it seemed to me that Wildflowers would be perfect in that when one experiences the simple pleasure of gazing upon a field of flowers, one can and should take the time to notice and appreciate the beauty, fragility, and unique intricacies of them." Now, when I settled on this title, it struck me on a deeper level that, as a band director, I teach and conduct music with my own little group of wildflowers every day, experiencing their unique personalities and musical contributions and reveling in all the different colors that they bring.

In this next work by Yoko Ono, there are two Rose songs that inspired the work. The first is To a Wild Rose by Edward McDowell from his Sweet Woodland Sketches, and the other is from the traditional hymn Lo, How a Rose E'er Blooming. Here to play it is the Shōwin Symphony under Shintaro Fukumoto.

And that was A Wild Rose Above by Yogoto. Now, orchids are an especially diverse group of flowering plants that are prized for their beauty. And this next work is a suite by T.O. Sterrett entitled Three Florida Orchids. And it's played here by the group Symbiosis Duo with Gail Robertson on euphonium and Stacy Baker on tuba with Alex Theo on piano. The first movement is Wild Cocoa Orchid, the second is Night Fragrance Orchid, and the third is Water Spider Orchid.

And that was Three Florida Orchids by T.O. Starrett. Well, we need to stop here for just a moment and take a break and, well, smell the flowers. But we'll be back in just a moment with more flower music by Robert Smith, Stephen Bryant, and Leo DeLieb right here at The Gathering Place for people who love band music. I'm David Lawrence, and this is Wind and Rhythm. Welcome back to Wind and Rhythm. I'm David Lawrence, and for this episode, we are celebrating the spring season with a show about flowers. Here's a piece by Kurt Gabel, played by the German army band Ulm. This is the Heublumen Polka, or Hayflower Polka.

Composer Stephen Bryant writes about this next work. It's a celebration of springtime, the bright sunny days with nature in bloom all around, giving a powerful sense of well-being, simultaneously tranquil and exuberant. This is my attempt to recreate that feeling. Here is the Rutgers Wind Ensemble under William Burtz with Bloom.

And that was Bloom by Stephen Bryant. Now, euphonist Stephen Mead gives us his rendition, in multi-tracks, of the Swedish hymn tune Den blomstrid nu kommer, or And Soon It Will Be Blossom Time. The lyrics read, in part, The beautiful flower meadows and the noble grain of the field, the rich herb beds and the green trees of the grove, they will remind us of the wealth of God's goodness, that we remember the grace that is sufficient all year round.

And now we have the famous duet from the opera Lakmé by Léo Delibes. This particular duet is sung at the beginning of the opera as Lakmé and her servant go out to collect flowers. Here's the Grimthorpe Colliery Band with the Flower Duet.

Now we get treated to a train ride through the Japanese countryside, complete with views of the blossoming cherry trees. Written by Robert W. Smith and played here by the Washington Winds under Edward Peterson, this is Sensei's Ride on the Cherry Blossom Express.

Well, thank you for joining us for these fairly fabulous floral features. I'm David Lawrence, and it has been a pleasure sharing this music with you. Our theme this week was performed by the Indiana University of Pennsylvania Brass under the direction of Jack Stamp. Wind and Rhythm is produced by Eric Noble, and Brad Perita maintains our website, windandrhythm.com, as well as our Facebook, X, and Instagram accounts. 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And thanks again for joining us here at The Gathering Place for people who love band music. I'm David Lawrence, and this is Wind and Rhythm.

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And then don't forget to join us again next time, right here at The Gathering Place, for people who love band music. I'm David Lawrence, and this is Wind and Rhythm.

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5: Hello and welcome to Classical Guitar Alive. I'm Tony Morris. Classical Guitar Alive is broadcast thanks to the generous support of the Augustine Foundation and the Kadosky Family Fund and Charles and Taco Parker, and by Augustine Strings, makers of classical guitar strings since 1947, and thanks to a gift in loving memory of Adam Bratcher. Thanks for joining me for this week's edition of Classical Guitar Alive. We have music by Carl Philipp Emanuel Bach, Fernando Sor, Lennox Barkley, and much more. We'll start with guitarist John Williams performing the harpsichord sonata in D by Matteo Albanese.

Opening this week's edition of Classical Guitar Alive, we've just heard guitarist John Williams performing the harpsichord sonata in D by Matteo Albanis. Next is a sonata that was thought to be by Johann Sebastian Bach, but now we know it was actually written by one of his sons, Carl Philipp Emanuel Bach. We'll hear it performed by guitarist Tilman Hopstock and cellist Rainer Zipperling.

Carl Philipp Emanuel Bach's Violin Sonata, performed by guitarist Tilman Hopstock and cellist Rainer Zipperling. One of Fernando Sor's best-known concert showpieces is his Variations on a Theme of Mozart. We'll hear it performed by Manuel Barwego.

Manuel Barueco performing Fernando Sor's Variations on a Theme of Mozart. You're listening to Classical Guitar Alive. I'm Tony Morris. German composer Josef Kufner was a violinist and court musician during the time of Beethoven. He also wrote a lot of chamber music with guitar, including his Sonata in C for guitar and piano. We'll hear it performed by Duo Gittiano.

Duo Gaetano performing the Sonata in C by Josef Kufner. Some of the greatest pieces from the 20th century solo guitar repertory were dedicated to Julian Bream, including this next piece, Sir Lennox Barclay's Sonatina.

Julian Bream performing Sir Lennox Barclay's Sonatina. We'll close this week's edition of Classical Guitar Alive with Leo Brower's guitar duo arrangement of the Beatles song The Fool on the Hill by Lennon and McCartney. It's performed by the Edenstell Duo.

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0: 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I'm Elsa Chang.
3: And I'm Scott Detrow. Ahead, my conversation with author Portia Alon about her new novel.
0: It jumps between Ohio in the 1980s and the ocean civilizations of a post-apocalyptic future.
4: At its heart, Homebound is about trying to answer the question of who am I and where do I belong?
3: First News.
5: Live from NPR News in Culver City, California, I'm Dwayne Brown. Virginia's highest court has struck down the redistricting referendum that voters narrowly approved last month. It's another significant setback this week to Democrats for the midterm. The move is part of a wave of GOP-led states that have redrawn voting maps to favor Republicans ahead of the November elections. In Tennessee, the state Senate approved a new map last night, and the governor signed it, as Mariana Bacallao of member station WPLN reports.
6: The biggest change is to the city of Memphis, a majority black district that up until last week had been protected under part of the Voting Rights Act. Now the city will be split into three different congressional districts, and it means all nine of the state's U.S. House seats are more likely to go to Republicans.
5: Democrats hope the Virginia referendum would mean four more House seats in Congress, but the state Supreme Court today said lawmakers didn't follow proper procedure. The unemployment rate held steady last month as employers added 115,000 jobs. But as NPR's Scott Horsley tells us, the hiring was largely concentrated in just a handful of industries.
7: Healthcare, restaurants.

0: workers. LinkedIn economist Corey Cantanga says it's encouraging the unemployment rate stayed low at just 4.3%, but the opportunities to find a job are still limited.
1: We still see that there's not a lot of momentum, and job seekers feel that. When we ask our members how they feel about their ability to get and hold a job, that is at historic lows.
0: Average wages in April were up 3.6% from a year ago, but much of that gain is being eroded by inflation, especially with a sharp jump in gasoline prices. Scott Horsley, NPR News, Washington.
2: Stocks were higher on Wall Street. This is NPR. Britain's celebrating the 100th birthday of its beloved nature broadcaster, David Attenborough. NPR's Fatima Al-Kassab reports.
3: Happy birthday!
4: In London's Trafalgar Square, fans dressed as bumblebees and lions gathered to wish Sir David a happy birthday. Commuter Andriana Naidu stopped to pay tribute to the man considered a national treasure in Britain.
5: His voice, I think British people connect his voice with nature and good things.
4: He first appeared on British TV back in the 1950s. Over the decades, his documentaries, which have seen him cuddle gorillas, get up close to blue whales, and explore the mating rituals of fireflies, have given hundreds of millions of viewers a closer look at the wonders of the natural world. Fatima Al-Kassab, NPR News, London.
2: Three western states that rely on water from the Colorado River have agreed to a temporary plan to stabilize the water supply after the driest winter on record. California, Nevada, and Arizona are proposing to save enough water to serve more than 25 million people a year. On top of cuts already announced by the states and Mexico, the Colorado River supports 40 million people across seven states, and farmers also rely on it for irrigation. The plan needs approval from both federal and state officials. This is NPR.
6: I'm Tanya Mosley.
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6: From NPR News, this is All Things Considered. I'm Ilse Chang in Culver City, California.
14: And I'm Scott Detrow in Washington. Public health experts are raising alarms about what they see as a muted public response by the U.S. government to the hantavirus outbreak. The outbreak started on a cruise ship, and as NPR's Gabrielle Emanuel reports, there are now 8 cases of the rodent-borne disease, including 3 deaths.
15: On April 11th, a Dutch man aboard the cruise ship died after contracting hantavirus. It was not until the evening of May 6th, 3.5 weeks later, that the U.S. Centers for Disease Control and Prevention issued its first statement on the topic. It was 3 paragraphs and said the State Department is leading a whole-of-government response. But it lacked details. That surprised Carlos Del Rio of Emory University's School of Public Health. He says at this point, cruise ship passengers had already disembarked to over a dozen countries, including the U.S.
16: CDC typically would put out something called HANS, the Health Alert Notice.
15: When he spoke with media yesterday, Del Rio says this notice would have provided guidance to the medical community, the latest outbreak details, as well as information on how the disease spreads and how to contain it. In past outbreaks like SARS or COVID, he says

0: NPR. Tech giant Meta can now access conversations sent through direct messages on Instagram, the company rolling back a privacy feature today that it once promoted as the future of online communication, NPR's Windsor Johnston reports.
1: Critics say the move is raising new concerns about how private users' conversations really are on social media platforms. Meta says Instagram's optional end-to-end encrypted messaging feature is being discontinued because relatively few users adopted it. The company says messages will still be protected from hackers, but privacy advocates warn the change could give Meta broader access to conversations shared through direct messaging, audio calls, and video chats. Meta says the shift will help improve safety monitoring and respond to growing regulatory pressure over harmful content online. Users who want encrypted messaging are being encouraged to move those conversations to other platforms like Facebook Messenger and WhatsApp. Windsor Johnston, NPR News.
0: Well, the April jobs report from the Labor Department came in better than expected today as employers added 115,000 jobs. That's down from March, but double what economists were anticipating. The unemployment rate remains steady at 4.3%, with much of the hiring last month in healthcare, retail, and restaurants, while federal government and tech saw a loss of jobs. Stocks finished higher on Wall Street. 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
2: It's natural to feel out of your element in an unfamiliar situation. And it's also very human to have a deep capacity to adapt and adjust. Maybe even make something beautiful out of that new situation. Coming up, music inspired by adaptation, a piece called Breathing Underwater, on the next performance today from APM.
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6: It's All Things Considered from NPR News. I'm Scott Detrow in Washington.
7: And I'm Elsa Chang in Culver City, California. The Virginia Supreme Court has delivered a striking blow to Democrats in the redistricting battle that they are waging against Republicans. Today, the court ruled that last month's voter referendum in Virginia, which allowed Democrats to shift four congressional districts their way, violated the state constitution. To explain this ruling, we're joined now by Jad Khalil of VPM in Richmond. Hi, Jad.
8: Hi, how are you?
7: Good. Okay, so explain what the specific legal challenge was here.
8: So there were a few legal challenges that were under consideration by the court, but they only ruled on one, and that was enough to nullify the election. So at issue was how the question was placed on the ballot by Democratic lawmakers. So to place an item on the ballot, it needs to pass twice on either side of an election. Mm-hmm. And that election in the middle was really the part that this decision turned on. Democrats put this on the ballot after early voting had already started last year. And the justices said that that undercut the purpose of that part of the process.
7: Wait. So the entire vote last month was just nullified?
8: That's right.
7: Okay. Remind us about that vote and its outcome.
8: So about 3 million people voted. The result was 52 to 48. So it was a somewhat narrow win for Democrats. And this sort of dominated the states for months in terms of politics. It was sort of the lifeblood for, I'd say, probably the last 6 weeks of politics here in Virginia.
7: Help us understand, if this was just about process, why did this ruling come after the referendum vote, like after 3 million people voted?
8: Right. So a lot of this has to do because the yes side, so this is the Democrats, asked the justices to delay it until after the election so the election could be held. And in their ruling, in their opinion, the justices, the majority,

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7: From NPR News, this is All Things Considered. I'm Elsa Chang.
0: And I'm Scott Detrow. In Colombia, the saga of the so-called cocaine hippos rolls on. For years, descendants of a drug lord's private zoo have been proliferating and roaming the wild. And now there is a new debate over whether they should be culled and or somehow saved by an Indian billionaire. Manuel Rueda reports.
8: Here in Doradal, a small town in the center of Colombia, the grunt of hippos has become part of the soundscape. Every afternoon, locals and tourists hang out at a lake on the edge of the town. They chat and drink beers as they watch the giant beasts floating in the lake. This is one of the main attractions in town, says Lina Morales, a local hotel worker. The hippos are the descendants of four animals brought illegally to Colombia in the 1980s by Pablo Escobar. The notorious drug lord owned a private zoo on a ranch near Doradal, where he also had elephants, giraffes, and zebras. But no one captured the hippos after the Colombian government seized Escobar's properties. And because of the lack of natural predators, their population exploded. Scientists estimate there are now 200 hippos roaming freely around Doradal, a town that's surrounded by lush forests and big rivers. And some say the time has come to cull them. Biologist Natalie Castelblanco says the hippos deposit large amounts of waste in lakes and riverbeds, and this can lead to drastic changes in the chemical composition of the water,
9: including changes in the pH and also less oxygen. So then all the plants that need oxygen in the water are going to be collapsed because of this.
8: With fewer underwater plants, the local food chain suffers.
9: The hippos have a transversal impact on the ecosystem.
8: In mid-April, Colombia's government announced a plan to control the country's hippo population, including culling up to 80 animals this year. But many in Doradal are against those plans. Here, the hippos have become a tourist attraction, with statues of the animals displayed throughout the town.
10: They're
8: part of our community now, says business owner Dania Galindo. There's no other place outside of Africa with wild hippos. Some locals in Doradal now take visitors on hippo safaris. Others sell keyrings, T-shirts, and other souvenirs featuring the semi-aquatic mammals. The population should be controlled, Galindo says, but in a peaceful manner that respects their life and the appreciation we have for them. Colombia initially tried to curb the hippo population through sterilization, first with surgeries, then contraceptive injections. But biologist Natalie Castelblanco says the procedures are costly and risky, making large-scale sterilization difficult. She says culling is the most effective solution.
9: And we do it with lionfish. You see the cases of the camels in Australia.
8: But now, Colombia's hippos may have been thrown a lifeline. Indian billionaire Anant Ambani has offered to relocate 80 hippos to his wildlife reserve in Gujarat State.
11: It would be a major undertaking, for sure.
8: Sergio Estrada is a biology professor at Bogotá's Rosario University. He's skeptical of the billionaire's proposal.
11: Depending when they where they lure them and catch them, they would have to drive them in huge trucks and lorries to the Rio Negro airport near Medellin. And that is about 150 kilometers. So that in itself is no easy task.
8: Then the hippos would have to be put on planes to India on a long flight that requires a stopover.
11: And so imagine what would you need to do to keep these animals safe and relaxed during this trip.
8: There are also questions about how these wild animals would fare in Ambani's reserve, which is tiny compared to the area these hippos now live in.
11: I don't see these animals living and roam freely in this location in India.
8: Colombia's Environment Ministry says that if drastic measures are not taken to control the hippos, their population could double over the next 5 years. That might lure more hippo lovers to Doradal, but it also leaves Colombian officials with difficult choices about how to manage a growing and unpredictable population. For NPR News, I'm Manuel Rueda in Doradal, Colombia.

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0: From NPR News, this is All Things Considered. I'm Elsa Chang.
8: And I'm Scott Detrow. Cincinnati, 1983. A video game played in 2090. The Mid-Atlantic Ocean in spring 2586.

0: National Weather Service in Norman has issued a severe thunderstorm warning for northeastern Grady County in central Oklahoma, southwestern Oklahoma County in central Oklahoma, Cleveland County in central Oklahoma, southeastern Canadian County in central Oklahoma, west central Pottawatomie County in central Oklahoma, McLean County in central Oklahoma, until 6:45 p.m. Central Daylight Time. At 5:55 p.m. Central Daylight Time, the leading edge of winds from a line of severe thunderstorms was located along a line extending from near Oklahoma City to 5 miles west of Valley Brook to 4 miles southeast of Mustang, moving southeast at 45 miles an hour. Expected hazards include golf ball-sized hail and 60 miles an hour wind gusts. Source: golf ball-sized hail has been observed near Yukon and Mustang. The following impacts are expected: people and animals outdoors will be injured. Expect hail damage to roofs, siding, windows, and vehicles. Expect wind damage to roofs, siding, and trees. Locations impacted include Oklahoma City, Norman, Moore, Midwest City, Dell City, Newcastle, Blanchard, Purcell, Yukon, Bethany, Mustang, War Acres, The Village, Noble, Tuttle, Slaughterville, Nichols Hills, Lexington, Goldsby, and Valley Brook. 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
3: In the end, they're not coming after me, they're coming after you, and I'm just standing in their way.
4: Since he returned to office after facing criminal charges, President Trump has hollowed out the Justice Department's public corruption unit.
5: For Friday, May 8th, this is All Things Considered from NPR News.
4: I'm Scott Detrow.
5: And I'm Ilsa Chang. One of the biggest human rights conferences in the world has been canceled.
4: Organizers say it's due to pressure from China.
6: You're not just canceling the travel. You're disrupting a global civic space and network.
5: And how do mothers and the idea of motherhood show up in our literature?
4: Ahead of Mother's Day, we will talk to two authors who have taken the theme head on.
7: When you write about motherhood, you're always writing about a person who is measuring herself against this kind of ideal.
5: Those stories and so much more after this summary of the day's news.
8: This is National Native News. I'm Jill Freitas. On Wednesday, the Navajo Police Department responded to a crash involving a semi-truck carrying uranium ore from the Grand Canyon South Rim to a mill in Utah. KJZZ's Gabriel Pietrasio has more on the first reported incident since hauling began nearly 2 years ago.
9: The accident occurred a half mile east of Highway 160 and State Route 98 near Shonto in Navajo County. Officials say an SUV tried passing another vehicle, striking the uranium truck bound for Blanding, Utah. The tribe's EPA, along with the Pinyon Plain Mine, which is owned by Energy Fuels, were notified. Using a gamma radiation detector, they inspected the crash site, concluding no radioactive material leaked. The collision sent two people in the SUV to a local hospital with injuries, while the truck driver was unharmed. For National Native News, I'm Gabriel Pietrasio.
8: Juneau woman Tracy Day has been missing for more than 7 years. And while her disappearance has become a rallying cry for MMIP in Juneau, her daughter also wants people to know who she was before she went missing. KTOO's Yvonne Crumry has more.
10: Kaylin Schneider says her mom was always finding new adventures for the family to go on. The house she grew up in was spotless, and Tracy Day was taking night classes to be a nurse. Her struggles with mental health came later.
11: But I feel like when she went missing, everybody's like, oh, she's living in St. Vincent and like she's a mentally ill addict. And it was just not the way I wanted people to see her, because my mom was a wonderful parent and she wasn't always sick.
10: Schneider says when she was a young child, she was the victim of child sexual abuse by her friend's father. After Day found out what had happened, she blamed herself for trusting the family. Schneider believes it triggered Day's mental health issues.
11: It, like, changed her brain chemistry, you know, so that's the best way I could explain it.
10: Schneider thinks that changed the trajectory of her mother's life. Day struggled with mental illness and substance abuse. But Schneider wants people to know her mom the way she remembers her, as a dignified, glamorous woman.
11: She was kind of like a diva, you know, like back in the day, she always had her hair done, lipstick done, you know, like nails, everything. She was always dressed so beautifully.
10: She was also a devoted parent, and she was fun.
11: When she wasn't at work, we were never bored. We would go ride our bike, and we would get curly fries with cheese and milkshakes, and then we would go to the duck pond and feed the ducks. And, like, she was a good, like, playful parent.
10: And Schneider says that even through Day's later mental health crises, she always stuck around and checked in with her family.
11: She would not take off. She's the opposite. She's like the parent that like annoys you because they're showing up so much, you know.
10: Schneider's son was born after Day went missing. He's 5 years old now, and she's finding herself having to explain the absence.
11: My son, he's at that age where he's starting to question, like, what happened to Grandma? And, like, why is she not in your life? And, you know, it's so horrible. He always asks, like, are you going to disappear? And, oh, God, like, as a mom, that is just horrible, knowing that my son has that thought in his head because he knows it's a possibility.
10: So she says for him and for her newborn son, she will keep looking for the truth of what happened to her mom.
11: I really want to keep searching and talking about her case, not only for me, but also for my sons. I want them to know that people are still interested and care.
10: In Juneau, I'm Yvonne Crumry.
8: And I'm Jill Freitas.

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0: National Weather Service in Norman has issued a severe thunderstorm warning for southwestern Comanche County in southwestern Oklahoma, northwestern Cotton County in southwestern Oklahoma, northeastern Tillman County in southwestern Oklahoma, until 6:45 p.m. Central Daylight Time. At 6:05 p.m. Central Daylight Time, a severe thunderstorm was located 6 miles south of Indiana, moving southeast at 30 miles an hour. Expected hazards include golf ball size hail and 60 miles an hour wind gusts. This is a radar indicated threat. The following impacts are expected: people and animals outdoors will be injured. Expect hail damage to roofs, siding, windows, and vehicles. Expect wind damage to roofs, siding, and trees. Locations impacted include Geronimo, Chattanooga, Indiana, and Saxon. For your protection, move to an interior room on the lowest floor of a building.
1: That number has now dropped to around 20. I reached out to the Justice Department for comment on this, didn't get a response.
2: I want to talk about pardons for a moment more. Franco, every president issues pardons. Often they could be controversial. There does seem to be a pattern in how Trump approaches them, though. What have we seen so far?
3: Yeah, that's right. And what we've seen so far is Trump issuing these sweeping federal pardons of allies and donors and supporters. And it really kind of feeds into this narrative that he started to paint during the campaign. Now, remember, Trump himself at the time was facing charges for mishandling classified documents and trying to overthrow the 2020 election. But Trump did not run away from those indictments. Instead, he channeled them into his campaign, arguing that the establishment was weaponizing the justice system against him. And he had this line that he repeated in speech after speech about how prosecutors were not just attacking him.
4: In the end, they're not coming after me, they're coming after you, and I'm just standing in their way.
3: And you can make the argument that these pardons that Ryan is pointing out contribute to that kind of broader narrative, that it's not just about him being targeted, but it's the whole system, the whole MAGA system.
2: So, Ryan, give us some examples of who exactly is being pardoned.
1: Sure. There's a Virginia sheriff who was convicted of taking $75,000 in bribes, and in exchange, he was appointing businessmen as deputies. There's a former speaker of the Tennessee State House and an aide of his who were convicted in a kickback scheme that involved taxpayer money. But really, the one that sticks out to me most is a pardon for a former Las Vegas councilwoman. Her name is Michelle Fiore. She was found guilty of pocketing around $70,000 in donations meant for memorials to honor police officers killed in the line of duty, and spending money instead on herself, including for cosmetic surgery, for rent, as well as her daughter's wedding.
2: Are these pardons only going to Republicans?
1: No. More than half of them have gone to Trump's own party, including the ones that I just mentioned. And there does appear to be a partisan aspect of this. But yeah, Trump has pardoned a couple of Democrats as well. One is former Illinois Governor Rod Blagojevich. He's somebody who's bonded with Trump in recent years. They both believe that they were unfairly targeted by the Justice Department. Another Democrat is Texas Congressman Henry Cuellar, who Trump was courting to try to get to change parties. Cuellar, in the end, did not. To be clear, though, the White House defends all of these pardons. It told me that Trump issued these pardons to a variety of people, including folks who were victims of what the White House says was a weaponized justice system under President Biden.
2: So, Franco, all of this is a big part of

0: The National Weather Service in Norman has issued a severe thunderstorm warning for northeastern Grady County in central Oklahoma, southwestern Oklahoma County in central Oklahoma, northwestern Cleveland County in central Oklahoma, southeastern Canadian County in central Oklahoma, northwestern McLean County in central Oklahoma, until 6:45 p.m. Central Daylight Time. At 6:32 p.m. Central Daylight Time, severe thunderstorms were located along a line extending from near Oklahoma City to near Bridge Creek to 4 miles southwest of Tuttle, moving east at 40 miles an hour. Expected hazards include 60 miles an hour wind gusts and penny-sized hail. This is a radar-indicated threat. The following impacts are expected. Expect damage to roofs, siding, and trees. Locations impacted include southern Oklahoma City, Norman, Moore, Newcastle, Blanchard, Mustang, Tuttle, Goldsby, Valley Brook, Bridge Creek, Stanley Draper Lake, Tinker Air Force Base, and Western Lake Thunderbird. For your protection, move to an interior room on the lowest floor of a building.
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2: It's All Things Considered from NPR News. I'm Scott Detrow in Washington.
3: And I'm Elsa Chang in Culver City, California. The Virginia Supreme Court has delivered a striking blow to Democrats in the redistricting battle that they are waging against Republicans. Today, the court ruled that last month's voter referendum in Virginia, which allowed Democrats to shift 4 congressional districts their way, violated the state constitution. To explain this ruling, we're joined now by Jad Khalil of VPM in Richmond. Hi, Jad.
4: Hi, how are you?
3: Good. Okay, so explain what the specific legal challenge was here.
4: So there were a few legal challenges that were under consideration by the court, but they only ruled on one, and that was enough to nullify the election. So at issue was how the question was placed on the ballot by Democratic lawmakers. So to place an item on the ballot, it needs to pass twice on either side of an election. Mm-hmm. And that election in the middle was really the part that this decision turned on. Democrats put this on the ballot after early voting had already started last year. And the justices said that that undercut the purpose of that part of the process.
3: Wait. So the entire vote last month was just nullified?
4: That's right.
3: Okay. Remind us about that vote and its outcome.
4: So about 3 million people voted. The result was 52-48. So it was a somewhat narrow win for Democrats. And this sort of dominated the states for months in terms of politics. It was sort of the lifeblood for, I'd say, probably the last 6 weeks of politics here in Virginia.
3: Help us understand, if this was just about process, why did this ruling come after the referendum vote, like after 3 million people voted?
4: Right. So a lot of this has to do because the yes side, so this is the Democrats,

National Weather Service in Norman has issued a severe thunderstorm warning for southwestern Comanche County in southwestern Oklahoma, northwestern Cotton County in southwestern Oklahoma, southeastern Tillman County in southwestern Oklahoma, until 7:15 p.m. Central Daylight Time. At 6:36 p.m. Central Daylight Time, a severe thunderstorm was located near Chattanooga, moving southeast at 20 miles an hour. Expected hazards include tennis ball-sized hail and 60 miles an hour wind gusts. This is a radar-indicated threat. The following impacts are expected: people and animals outdoors will be injured. Expect hail damage to roofs, siding, windows, and vehicles. Expect wind damage to roofs, siding, and trees. Locations impacted include Grahamfield, Chattanooga, Rinlett, DeVoe, Faxon, Loveland, and Cookie Town. Remain alert for

0: National Weather Service in Norman has issued a tornado warning for West Central Cotton County in southwestern Oklahoma, southeastern Tillman County in southwestern Oklahoma, until 7:15 p.m. Central Daylight Time. At 6:42 p.m. Central Daylight Time, a severe thunderstorm capable of producing a tornado was located 5 miles northeast of Loveland, moving southeast at 20 miles an hour. Expected hazards include tornado and tennis ball-size hail. This is a radar-indicated threat rotation. The following impacts are expected. Flying debris will be dangerous to those caught without shelter. Mobile homes will be damaged or destroyed. Damage to roofs, windows, and vehicles will occur. Tree damage is likely. Locations impacted include Grandfield and Loveland. Take cover now. Move to a storm shelter, safe room, or an interior room on the lowest floor of a sturdy building. Avoid windows. If you are outdoors, in a mobile home, or in a vehicle, move to the closest substantial shelter and protect yourself from flying debris.
1: Spirit ceased operations early Saturday morning. Within days, Spirit's lawyers were in court asking for permission to start an orderly wind down. This is complicated by the fact that Spirit doesn't actually own most of the planes it flew. The majority, more than 60 planes, nearly two-thirds of its active fleet, were leased. And the owners want those planes back.
2: So everybody tries to move them as quickly as possible, and of course it's an environment of mass confusion.
1: Steve Giordano is the managing partner of the Nomadic Aviation Group, which is in the business of ferrying planes across the country, sometimes in unusual situations. He says the first challenge for companies that are trying to repossess Spirit's planes is just getting to them. Right now, they're parked at the gate or wherever they happen to be when Spirit went out of business.
2: No one wants to touch them. There's no real method for getting them. And of course, I'm sending pilots in jeans and t-shirts, and you go up to a person of authority and say, I need to get on that airplane. I'm repossessing it. And everybody's instinct is always no.
1: Giordano represents six of the companies that own Spirit's planes. He says they're eager to get those jets back and get them ready for their next act.
2: Some are already probably in the pipeline to be leased again. Some are going to have the engines removed, moved onto different airframes, and those aircraft are going to get leased. Some are going to get parted out. Some nobody knows.
1: Spirit is also looking to monetize anything it can. Planes, engines, gates, even coveted landing slots at congested airports. Spirit has 28 Airbus jets it could sell, according to court filings. It also owns an office building in South Florida and maintenance facilities

0: National Weather Service in Norman has issued a severe thunderstorm warning for East Central Grady County in Central Oklahoma, South Central Oklahoma County in Central Oklahoma, Cleveland County in Central Oklahoma, West Central Pottawatomie County in Central Oklahoma, Western McLean County in Central Oklahoma, until 7:30 p.m. Central Daylight Time. At 6:45 p.m. Central Daylight Time, severe thunderstorms were located along a line extending from near Moore to near Norman to 4 miles northeast of Blanchard, moving southeast at 45 miles an hour. Expected hazards include 60 miles an hour wind gusts and penny-sized hail. This is a radar-indicated threat. The following impacts are expected. Expect damage to roofs, siding, and trees. Locations impacted include southeastern Oklahoma City, Norman, Moore, Newcastle, Blanchard, Tecumseh, Purcell, Noble, Tuttle, Slaughterville, Lexington, Pink, Goldsby, Valley Brook, Washington, Cole, Tribby, Bridge Creek, Etowah, and Brooksville. For your protection, move to an interior room on the lowest floor of a building.
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0: National Weather Service in Norman has issued a severe thunderstorm warning for northeastern Comanche County in southwestern Oklahoma, southeastern Caddo County in southwestern Oklahoma, until 7:30 p.m. Central Daylight Time. At 6:56 p.m. Central Daylight Time, a severe thunderstorm was located 4 miles southwest of Verdon, moving south at 20 miles an hour. Expected hazards include tennis ball-sized hail and 60 miles an hour wind gusts. This is a radar-indicated threat. The following impacts are expected: people and animals outdoors will be injured. Expect hail damage to roofs, siding, windows, and vehicles. Expect wind damage to roofs, siding, and trees. Locations impacted include Anadarko, Fletcher, Cyril, Verdon, and Tement. For your protection, move to an interior room on the lowest floor of a building.
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4: Century American composer William Grant Still wrote this as a musical picture of the afterlife. He said, quote, "I'm thankful that God has suffered me to go through a troubled time. It was what I needed. 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From APM, American Public Media, this is Performance Today. I'm Valerie Taylor. William Grant Still went on to say, quote, "My one great desire is to serve humanity. It matters not if I fail to amass money or to win fame, but it does matter if I fail to help others." Music by William Grant Still, ahead this hour of PT.
5: Live from NPR News in Washington, I'm Ryland Barton. The U.S. military says it fired on and disabled 2 Iranian oil tankers after exchanging fire with Iranian forces in the Strait of Hormuz. The United Arab Emirates reported another missile strike and drone attack today. The violence further undermines a month-old ceasefire that U.S. officials insist remains in effect. Iran says U.S. strikes violate the truce. The Trump administration is awaiting Tehran's response on the latest U.S. proposal aimed at ending the war. President Trump has been dismantling a key federal office responsible for investigating and prosecuting corruption allegations. Much of the impact will be felt far from Washington, D.C., as NPR's Ryan Lucas explains.
6: Smaller states and more rural places, that's where the public integrity section would step in with resources and expertise and do these cases to hold corrupt state and local officials to account. An example of that is the prosecution of a former police officer in a small town in Pennsylvania who was convicted of bribery and other offenses, including using his position to obtain sex from 2 women in exchange for favors in prosecutions. And people tell me that without the public integrity section doing these sorts of cases, it's likely that those sorts of abuses of power are going to continue unchecked.
5: NPR's Ryan Lucas reporting. Alabama's Republican Attorney General has asked the U.S. Supreme Court to lift a federal court order requiring the state to use a race-based congressional map for the state's upcoming congressional primaries. It comes after Alabama's Republican governor tentatively approved new congressional maps to favor Republicans today, part of a broader redistricting push after the Supreme Court removed race as a consideration for drawing district lines. NPR's Debbie Elliott reports.
7: Democrats fought the legislation pushed through by the Republican supermajority in the Alabama legislature. Democratic State Senator Roger Smitherman says it erases 60 years of electoral gains under the Voting Rights Act.
8: And that is so disturbing and so wrong the way that one-third of the people in this state are being disenfranchised, denied an opportunity to have representation.
7: But Republican Garland Gudger, the president pro tem of the Alabama Senate, says race is the wrong focus.
9: I think their focus is exactly what the court said, which should be about a partisan lines, not about race. And that's the, in the end, what they're focused on is one, the race, where we're focused on partisanship.
7: Debbie Elliott, NPR News, Montgomery.
5: The Pentagon has begun releasing files on UFOs, tapping into public curiosity about the unidentified phenomena. The files featuring intriguing sightings, such as a bright object making 90-degree turns over Kazakhstan and Buzz Aldrin.